0: hantavirus involved in this case is the Andes virus, which is found in Latin America and is the only species known to be capable of limited transmission between humans.
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1: And to the entire team for having organized this this event and taking us to this extraordinary location of yours. So thank you very much. Colleagues, friends, first of all, it's a great privilege to be in your company and to be in this particular location. I have to tell you that José Luis from the get-go and day one, when he joined the governing council of the ECB, mentioned to me the fact that we had to reach out to Latin America. He very quickly took his first trip abroad as governor of the Banca de España, came back and said, we have to be together. So tribute to you. It's not just a recent development, it's part of your thinking, and I really pay tribute to that. I want to pay a second tribute today, which might surprise many of you, but you know, you should move over here because you can't see us. Come, you have the, you know, it's like the opera seats where you pay half price because you can't see anything. Move over, come. No, seriously. No, come. You have a screen? No, come on, move. Ah.
0: So I want to pay a rompiendo el protocolo un poquito ahí, Christine Lagarde, diciéndoles que se acerquen, que se acerquen. Bueno, seguimos escuchando después de la broma que ha gastado. ¿No ven cómo nos reímos todos? Escúchenla.
1: Carried with me a concern about what we do with our planet and how climate change can impact us and how it is relevant for monetary policy purposes. For those of you in doubt, please read the latest speech by Philip Lane, which was delivered a couple of days ago, and he really includes all the research that we have done in relation to that. Now, why do I say that today in front of you when I'm going to bore you with stable coins? Because today is the 100th anniversary of Sir David Attenborough. And Sir David, who is turning 100 today, celebrated tonight with a big concert at the Albert Hall in London, which will be broadcasted on the BBC, has actually done a lot for many scientists around the world. And I hope for some of us in charge of monetary policy to appreciate that wherever we are, whatever we do, whatever the mandate, we have to think about that as well. Because if we don't, you know, our children and grandchildren will not be around to discuss monetary policy and stable coins, which is the point that I'm coming to. So let me introduce what I want to do with this speech, which will be, I can assure you, a little technical. So those of you who did not get much sleep, please have coffee. Because what I try to do is to debunk a little bit the different functions of stable coins, and I will try, given that I'm president of the European Central Bank, I will try to explain why I'm not so sure that it's indispensable to go in the direction that is predicated by some, in other words, compete with the existing stable coins that are available around. So this is my enterprise of debunking and explaining what functions it has and what technology it is born from, in a way. So, few developments in recent years have moved us quickly from the periphery.

0: 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Escuchen a Christine Lagarde.
1: No wind is favorable. So the argument I want to develop today is that once we disentangle these two functions, monetary technology, technological, the case for promoting euro-denominated stablecoins looks far weaker than it appears. And a more fundamental question comes, do we actually need stablecoins to obtain the benefits that they are alleged to offer? Or are we mistaking the instrument for the outcome? The tree from the forest. When what matters is the architecture underpinning which other instruments can safely emerge. So let me address this issue of one instrument, two functions. Stablecoins were initially designed to solve a narrow problem within the crypto ecosystem, which is price volatility. To make a specific type of crypto assets usable for settlement, the creators of stablecoins anchored them mainly to fiat money, the very system that they had originally sought to bypass, by the way. Backing each token, each stablecoin, one for one, with cash or short-dated government debt. This is the promise. That design choice made stablecoins the internal settlement currency of decentralized finance and the primary bridge between crypto and currencies. And that purpose still accounts for the overwhelming majority of their transaction volume. But as stablecoins move beyond the crypto ecosystem, two distinct functions emerge. The first one, the monetary function. Stablecoins are increasingly seen as a way to extend the global reach of reserve currencies by easing two long-standing constraints of, number one, how those currencies circulate, cross-border in particular, and second, who can hold the assets behind them. Let me tackle the first one. Access to cross-border payment infrastructure. Historically, many decades and centuries ago, that access ran through merchant houses. That was in the Renaissance days. Nowadays, it was via the correspondent banking network. Stablecoins allow monetary value to move outside traditional banking channels with fewer intermediaries, exit some of the correspondent banks as a result, allegedly lower costs, possibly, extending the currency's reach into areas where access was not available or had declined. This is most obvious when transactions remain inside the crypto ecosystem.
0: Esas son las palabras de Christine Lagarde que está dando en que está ofreciendo.

0: 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Vamos a escuchar a Christine Lagarde.
1: Substitute by default. We are in a race against time and we are not going to let go. So, let me conclude. The question I asked at the outset was whether or not we need stablecoins to obtain the benefits that they are said to provide, or whether we are mistaking the instrument for the outcome. The answer, I have argued, depends on the function. For the monetary function, the foundations have to come first. Deeper, more integrated capital markets, safe assets. Stablecoins cannot build those foundations for us, and they will not. Without them, euro-denominated stablecoins would risk amplifying the very vulnerability that we are trying to overcome. For the settlement function, the key question is less about which private instrument will prevail, whether stablecoins, tokenized deposits, yet to emerge alternatives, but whether a common anchor is in place. And this is why we are placing central bank money at the heart of this new infrastructure. I started with Seneca. No wind is favorable to one who has no idea about the port he's going to. Well, we know the port. Our task is not to replicate instruments developed elsewhere, but to build the foundation and the infrastructure that serves our own objectives, so that we can harness the benefit of innovation and encourage it without importing its fragilities. I thank you so much for your attention. So we sit down now?
2: Yes. Okay. Thank you very much, Christine, once again. I see that Agustin was taking notes during the presentation. Please, Agustin.
1: Oh, okay. But he's the king of that matter.
3: So. Well, you're the emperor, empress. I don't know. Do we need the microphone?
0: 9:42, están escuchando a Christine Lagarde. Va a comenzar la entrevista, ¿no?, que le van a hacer con los distintos temas que ha tratado. Vamos a Tarragona a seguir escuchando a la presidenta del Banco Central Europeo.

0: and have to say, having been in your environment, you single-handedly have been the most insistent advocate for a strong alternative to stablecoin. Mm-hmm. And I know it has taken a lot, and I deeply congratulate you. Let me just have a comment and then ask a question. A complementary way of seeing what you just described is to try to identify also why stable coins are demanded. And you mentioned the settlement of crypto markets, and that's absolutely right. But then, you know, I have found out, and it is around, there are other reasons why people are using stable coins. I mean, something I just found out recently with talking with an exchange guy in Mexico is that one of the reasons why they demand so much stable coins for cross-border payments, mostly remittances, is because they can operate 24/7. Yeah. I mean, if you want to send money from the US to Mexico or Mexico to the US, you want to do it through the financial system, you only can operate from 9 to 5,
1: yeah,
0: and not on the weekends. Now, I point this out because there are many things that we can do to make our system more palatable.
1: Yeah.
0: You know, why should we limit the banking system to operate from 9 to 5? Mm-hmm. The other is access to the US. In many countries, and I can see it from the Latin American point of view, for many different historical reasons, we prevent people to hold dollar assets. Yeah. Why don't they allow them to hold them, given that now is such an open alternative, you know? At least you can regulate, you can measure it, and so on and so forth. And the other thing...
2: Can I ask you, Agustin, the prohibition to hold those dollars originates from the Mexican legal system, or is it out of the United
0: States? No, it's local.
2: Local, eh?
0: It's mostly local. And it's only, not only Mexico. Yeah. It's universal. The other thing that you didn't mention much is the fact that stable coins have become a parallel railing for illegal transactions.
1: Yes.
0: And this, let's be blunt, this hypocrisy, you know, that, you know, if they, what AML CFT has done historically is that a small margin, high volume, low risk type of banking transaction, that which was correspondent banking, mm-hmm, you converted it into high volume,
2: high risk,
0: and high risk.
2: Yeah. Yeah.
0: Now they can close your bank if they find that, or sanctions. You know, if $50 went to Iran, you're dead.
2: Yeah.
0: You know.
2: Yeah. OFAC will take care of you.
0: Yeah, I mean, so this hypocrisy is amazing. Mm-hmm. And the cost of AML CFT on correspondent banking is at least half. So we need to do something to deal with this hypocrisy, you know?
2: You're right.
0: And we need to talk fairly, you know? Now, That's a little bit my comment and recommendation is also to think, what else can we do, not only with respect to your discussion between technology and monetary. Mm. Now my question is, I think it's in the background of what you said, but what I guess what you're aiming to is to have a system that can rely more on central bank digital currency on the wholesale level. Mm-hmm. And tokenized assets, mm-hmm, tokenized deposits.
2: Mm-hmm. Yeah.
0: So how is it that going? How is it going in Europe? Are there an organized movement towards move quicker towards tokenized deposits so that all the advantage of stable coins through a programmability and settlement and so on can be provided within the legitimate system? Mm-hmm.
2: Mm-hmm. Well, you have two developments working in parallel at the moment, initiated by us as central bank, and then you have initiatives that are being conducted and accelerated at the private sector level amongst European banks. So from our what we are doing as central

0: central bank, and we have been doing for now a few years, is pushing the development of the digital euro for retail purposes. That is the one that some banks around Europe are not overly happy about, because they fear that it's going to remove some of the deposit base away from their base and reduce as a result, you know, the fees and the profits that they generate, given that in Europe deposits are hardly remunerated, except if they are, you know, long-term deposits. But we are close to the conclusion of the legislative process on that front, so the digital euro will have a legislative basis, I hope, before the end of this year. It's in Parliament, should be voted upon in June. There is, as we speak and as I cross my fingers, a majority to support it, despite the fact that the rapporteur is hostile. And the conclusion of the cumbersome legislative process and executive and blah, blah, blah, blah mixture, which is called the trilogue, which brings together the executive, the legislative, and the leaders of Europe together, that should be closed in by the end of 26. From that point onwards, we can launch the pilot phase of the digital euro, which will bring together all those volunteers from within the euro system who are prepared to put up with the little defects, the little fine-tuning required, the little improvement that we need to bring into this digital euro over the course of 27 and 28, so that we can launch...
1: 9:49 de la mañana, ojo, tenemos al protagonista del día, hasta ahora. 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Escúchenle.
2: And it's significant. It's our first win of a borough in London. And that in some ways goes against the trend, because the pattern that's emerging over the country is that Labour are being wiped out by reform in many of their most traditional areas. And what you're going to see later on today is the Conservative Party being wiped out in their heartlands like Essex. So London goes a bit against the trend in that the Conservatives and Labour have held up in some of the other boroughs. But I think overall what's happened is a truly historic shift in British politics. We've been so used to thinking about politics in terms of left and right. And yet what reform are able to do is to win in areas that have always been conservative, but equally, we're proving in a big way we can win in areas that Labour have dominated, frankly, since the end of World War I. At the moment, we're winning 1 in 3 of all the seats that are up, but I genuinely think the best is yet to come. I'm very excited about the North East results, the Yorkshire results, some more to come in the West Midlands. Essex, we're feeling supremely confident, and that's significant given that half the Shadow Cabinet have seats in Essex. So it's a big, big day. It's a big, big day, not just for our party, but for a complete reshaping of British politics in every way. And it all goes to show that over the course of the last 2 years, since we made that breakthrough in the general election, we have professionalized the party. We've done it at a very, very rapid rate. I'm thrilled and delighted and happy to take any questions.
3: Good morning, process so far. There's a lot still to come.
2: Yes.
3: You clearly made a lot of change. You're clearly doing very well. How well do you think you're doing by the end of the day?
2: The best is yet to come. The best is yet to come. I'm very excited about the prospects for us in Sunderland, in Barnsley, in Calderdale, in Wakefield, at Cannock Chase. Areas like that. And by the way, you know, we took Newcastle under Lyme from the Conservatives, but there are going to be some big, big Labour wins. And perhaps in historic terms, Wales is the biggest of all. You know, Labour have not lost an election in Wales since 1922. I couldn't tell you whether Plaid will be first or we're going to be first. But what I can tell you is it's going to be a tight race between the two. So Wales, historically significant.
3: Nigel, live on Good Morning Britain. A lot of sentiment there. What about specifics, though? What do you actually need to do for communities, councils up and down the country?
2: Well, we've got a track record now. You know, where we have majority

0: control of the 10 councils we won on May the 1st last year. 1 year in, you know, we can say hand on heart, we've already saved over £300 million and we've kept our council tax rises lower than any of the other parties running comparable counties. And if you doubt me, the IFS actually yesterday backed that up. So we are delivering value for money. What we're going to do here is, whilst many of these are new to politics, we've also got some old lags. Sorry, Keith. Well, yeah. Well, you were the council leader, you know. So we've also got some experience of how to run this place, and we're very excited about the prospects. By the way, no one's got a magic wand. We all know that finances of local councils all over the country are severely stretched, and we're not promising miracles, but we are promising good value for money.
1: Do you recognise that this might be a protest vote, though, against Labour and Keir Starmer, and that's why people are coming to reform when it comes to the general election? Well, results might look very different.
0: Well, have a look at last year. You know, last year we far exceeded expectations in the counties that were fought. You know, it can't continue to be a fluke or a protest vote. I would honestly say you're witnessing an historic shift in British politics. This is now the most national of all parties. We're competitive in the north of Scotland. We were competitive in Cornwall in the county elections last year. We're competitive in every part of the country, and we're here to stay.
1: You talked about some difficult questions of funding for local councils. You've had some difficult questions about your own funding.
0: Yeah. Well, we'll talk about that any other time you like. Go on. Well, look, I think, you know, apart from London, as I say, London, there are some London boroughs in which Labour have held up well overnight. The Conservatives have won back Westminster, although failed to do so in Wandsworth. There is still some residual strength. You know, both the Labour and Conservative parties would view London as their stronghold. But if you go to Merseyside, you go to Greater Manchester, you know, just have a look. Have a look overnight at what we've achieved already in results. You know, in Greater Manchester, Tameside being an example, we won all the seats that were up overnight. And one of the big ones I'm looking forward to on Merseyside is St Helens, later on today, where all 46 seats are up. Now, these are areas, you know, Boris Johnson did well in 2019 in the Red Wall, but what you're going to see today from us goes way, way further than that. And I think what you're seeing is voters who aren't just coming to us for a one-off, they're now becoming reformers in every way. So I am convinced that it's a fundamental change. I said yesterday that this set of elections was like our Beecher's Brook. You know, you've got to clear Beecher's Brook, you've got to land safely if you're going to go on and win the Grand National. And these are the most significant set of elections between now and the general election. And I think we're in a very good place. And our lead, if you look at our lead over the other parties, it's consistently about 9.5%.
2: You talked about voting reform to get Keir Starmer out this
0: Yes.
2: morning.
0: I suspect when you see the full results in the Red Wall, there'll be a rebellion. Personally, I'd be very sad to see the Prime Minister go. I would be very, very sad indeed. He's the greatest asset we've got.
3: Yes. The Conservatives will win no seats in Havering. What has the result in London done to the Conservatives nationally? And could we be about to see Hexit, Havering leaving London as a result of this?
0: Well, look, you know, as far as Havering's concerned, there are many, many here who feel that their association is with Essex, and ever since 1965 have slightly resented being part of Greater London. All I would say is people ought to have the choice to make a decision on that. And there'll be an argument to and fro. So, yes, people here ought to have that ability, ought to have that choice. More broadly, you know, I think what you're going to see, and obviously we've got Scotland to come as well, what you're going to see by the end of today is that whilst the Conservative Party have the odd pocket of strength, predominantly in very affluent areas, they will cease to be a national political party. And I made the point earlier that we are competitive right down from the southwest of England up to the northeast of Scotland. And I would honestly say now that we are the only true national party. We're competitive everywhere.
2: Yes. What's your message to people who didn't vote reform yesterday? How do you seal the deal with the whole country?
0: My message is, I know there are lots of people out there who think, well, it's still all a bit new. You know, is it really here to stay? Can they really do it? Can they really win?

0: gran madre,
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2: The progress you have made, the remarkable progress you have made in pushing through tough reforms. We recognize your pace and determination. These reforms are real, sustainable, and they benefit Moldovan citizens. The EU wants to press ahead to get Moldova into the Union. But of course, accession is not only a technical progress or process, it's also a political commitment. As we go about that, I want to assure you that Transnistria will not become an obstacle to Moldova's European future. Moldova already belongs to the European community, and we will soon hold our second EU-Moldova summit in Brussels. Today we also discussed Russia's war against Ukraine, which still shows no signs of abating. Almost 30 people were killed in Russian strikes in Ukraine on Tuesday. And Putin's offer to have a ceasefire to protect his military parade in Moscow is a cynical ploy. Ukraine offers real ceasefires. Russia offers them in bad faith, only to break them shortly after. We also spoke about resilience. Moldova remains caught in Russia's hybrid war, but together we can beat back those who mean you harm. When the Dniester River was polluted by Russian attack, the EU mobilized support to clean up and provide safe drinking water. When Russia attacked critical energy infrastructure in March, European neighbors provided and supplied electricity. And as Russian drones violate your airspace, we are strengthening Moldova's air defenses. A new EU-funded radar system has now arrived. It will help provide better detection of Russian drones. And these examples show the practical value of our partnership, a stronger, more secure Moldova, better able to protect its citizens. Through the European Peace Facility, we have already provided 200 million euros worth of assistance. Only yesterday we saw a batch of vital equipment that has been delivered to Moldova. I will also propose to member states to double the EPF funding to 120 million euro annually. This would be the largest ever EPF assistance measure for any beneficiary country after Ukraine. And meanwhile, we also have our partnership mission here in Moldova that continues to support your institutions to build long-term resilience against foreign interference. This joint work provides hard-won knowledge against Russian hybrid threats. Dear President Sandu, dear Maya, thank you for your leadership and for welcoming us here in Chisinau. Our message remains simple and clear. Moldova is not alone. Moldova is part of Europe. Thank you. Mulțumesc.
1: Kaya Kallas en Chisinau, en la capital moldava, ya saben, país que no forma parte de los 27, pero bueno, tiene una particular relación muy estable, espacio Schengen, entre otras cuestiones, de Moldavia y la Unión Europea. 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
3: Moldova, at the political level.

0: not only at the technical level? And is the change of the government in Hungary an opportunity to solve this deadlock? Thank you.
1: Thank you. Of course, we have to move as fast as we can. As concrete deadline is in, concrete date. We haven't set that date, but it's clear that we need to move fast. We need to use the political opportunity that, or the opportunity window that is provided by the change of governments in different countries. But it's clear that we have a lot of elections coming in European Union in different countries. So that's why I also think that we should move while nobody is against Moldova, because you never know when there comes a government that might have, you know, a bilateral issue. Although we have always said that bilateral issues should not be brought as obstacle for the process. So really hoping to move forward fast, but giving you a concrete deadline, I can't give you that right now. Thank you.
2: Hello, Julia Sarevan, TVP World Correspondent. My question is for both HRVP and Madam President. So as many, several EU member states oppose the accelerated accession of Ukraine and the Republic of Moldova, because we are somehow hand in hand to the European Union, by opening or closing all the negotiations by 2028, in this context, is the 2030 deadline still realistic for the Republic of Moldova? And, Madam President, did you discuss with the European Union leaders in Erevan about this? And if you did, what exactly? Thanks.
1: Yes, I did.
3: Calla Kallas, que en ese momento está refiriendo la primera ministra moldava, reconociendo que el proceso de integración siempre ha sido complejo, también reconociendo que el bloque de los 27 cuenta con herramientas para seguir ampliando el grupo y, en definitiva, también muy pendientes de esa situación en el flanco oriental y la amenaza rusa.
1: It is important that we move on with everything that is required in this process. Again, to have as fast enlargement as possible. Why I'm saying this is that, you know, the opportunity windows we have might also close, and clearly it is one is open now. So I think also around that table in the core group there was a clear understanding that we should use this momentum. Thank you.
4: Anastasia Yanchenko, TVP World from Poland. Madam President, I have a question to you. So Moldovan citizens, they celebrate both Victory Day and Europe Day on May 9th. So how do you reconcile communities that see this day in completely opposite ways?
5: As I said in my speech, a European Union is about peace. After the Second World War, looking around at how many lives.
3: Bueno, pues ya saben, el flanco oriental, la mayor amenaza en la Unión Europea por la guerra en Ucrania. 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
1: Celebrate it as a victory day. It's because, you know, if after the 9th of May, when the war was over, Stalin would have told our countries that you're free to go with your freedom, with your independence and the country that you want, then we could also celebrate this as a victory day. But as the atrocities actually started for our countries, it is impossible to celebrate it as a victory day. But saying that, I'm glad that we have maybe a different past. What we should focus on the common future, and that is what the Europe Day all is about. Thank you.
6: Călin Jucovski, jurnal TV. Am o întrebare pentru doamna.
7: Călin Jucovski.
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1: Start and then I'm going to ask our expert here, Anaïs, to come in because this is not. I'm going to start and then I'm going to ask our expert here, Anaïs, to come in because this is not coronavirus. This is a very different virus. We know this virus. Hantaviruses have been around for quite a while. There's a lot of detail that we know. I'm going to ask Anaïs to come in and say this, but I want to be unequivocal here. This is not SARS-CoV-2. This is not the start of a COVID pandemic. This is an outbreak that we see on a ship. There's a confined area. We have 5 confirmed cases so far. We completely understand why these questions are coming, and we are trying to provide all of the information that we can. That's why we're having a press conference here, to give accurate information, and we're grateful for all of those out there who are asking these types of questions. But this is not the same situation we were in 6 years ago. It doesn't spread the same way, like coronaviruses do. It's very different. It's that close intimate contact that we've seen. And most hantaviruses don't transmit between people at all. Most hantaviruses are transmitted from rodents or their feces or their saliva, or droppings, to people. And only this one particular virus, the Andes virus, which has been identified here, we've seen some human-to-human transmission. And again, I want to reiterate, the actions that are being taken on board are precautionary to prevent any onward spread. And so there's a lot that is being done right now to be able.
0: Y en este contexto les contábamos que una de las citas más importantes del día de hoy era esta visita de Marco Rubio, el secretario de Estado de Estados Unidos, que se reunía con Giorgia Meloni, con la primera ministra italiana, después de que ayer intentara calmar las aguas con el Papa León XIV. 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Vamos a escuchar en directo a Marco Rubio.
2: Did you make amends with the Pope yesterday?
3: No, we had a very good meeting. I mean, ultimately, it's important. First of all, there's a lot that we work together with the church, and we talked about those areas that we're working together on, different parts of the world. I know everyone's interested in, you know, the other aspects of it, but I expressed, you know, updated them on the situation with Iran, expressed our point of view about why this was an important and the danger that Iran poses to the world, which is largely recognized. So obviously the, you know, the Holy Father is a spiritual leader. He's the first and foremost. I mean, that's his role to play. And obviously the church has always interacted on behalf of a mission for peace. And a respect for all of humanity. But at the end, it was a very cordial and important meeting, and it's important to share our points of view and an explanation and an understanding of where we're coming from. And I thought it was very positive.
4: Secretary Rubio, you also mentioned talking about the Western Hemisphere with the Pope. Mm-hmm. And of course, the Catholic Church is instrumental in delivering humanitarian aid to Cuba. I wondered if you discussed that and whether there was any disagreements on U.S. policy towards Cuba.
3: We've provided $6 million of humanitarian aid, U.S. humanitarian aid that was distributed by Caritas, the Catholic Church agency. We're prepared to do more. In fact, we've offered the regime there $100 million of humanitarian aid that unfortunately so far they have not agreed to distribute to help the people of Cuba. So we did the hurricane relief, but we're offering more. And it's the regime that's not accepting it. It's the regime that's standing in the way of it. So we discussed that, and we hope we can do it, because we do want to help the people of Cuba who are being, you know, hurt by this incompetent regime that's destroyed the country and the economy.
5: Secretary, can I ask about the meeting with the Pope? I mean, after this meeting with the Pope, which you described as cordial and productive, are you going to recommend to the president that he stops criticizing the Pope and social media?
3: Why would I tell you what I'm going to recommend to the president? But beyond that, the president will always speak clearly about how he feels about the U.S. and U.S. policy. The president.

0: United States is always going to act in what's in the best interest of the United States. I think we can do that and continue to also have a very productive and fruitful and important relationship with the church, because it plays an important role in the world as well.
1: Mr. Secretary, just talk about whether or not...
0: No, I called her, I'm sorry.
1: Secretary Rubio, were there any themes from your conversation yesterday with Pope Leo that resonated with you personally?
0: Well, if it was personal, why would I tell you? No, here's the bottom line on that, is that the church is an important global institution. It has a presence all over the world. I know you guys are fixated on who said what about who at what time. I understand all that, okay? Because media, you guys have headlines, you have editors, you have people that want you to post, and these are interesting stories. But at the end of the day, the Pope just returned from Africa, right? In a very important continent with growing Christian populations, many of whom are threatened or feel threatened by the spread of radical Islamic terrorism. So we care about that. The Pope and the church has an interest in Christian communities in Lebanon, a place that we're very involved in trying to establish a peace between Israel and Lebanon. The church obviously has a very important presence in Latin America. The bishops from Venezuela had just been here a few days earlier.
2: Escuchan a Marco Rubio, el secretario de Estado de Estados Unidos, hablando sobre su relación, sobre su reunión con el Papa. 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
3: Mr. Secretary, can you say in your meeting with Prime Minister Meloni whether you talked about the possibility of withdrawing U.S. troops from Italy as well as the possibility of the United States withdrawing from NATO altogether?
0: No, we didn't discuss any specifics like that, and that's a decision for the president to make. It's a decision every president makes. The fact of the matter, though, is, and I said, you know, publicly, and I've said repeatedly, I've been a strong supporter of NATO throughout my career in the Senate and even now, and one of the advantages of being in NATO is that it allows us to have forces deployed in Europe and bases that allow us a logistical ability to project power in case of contingencies. But we had a contingency, and some countries in Europe, like Spain as an example, denied us the use of those bases for a very important contingency that in some ways the denial of those bases actually impeded the mission, not severely, but had a cost, and in fact even created some unnecessary dangers. So if one of the main reasons why the U.S. is in NATO is the ability to have forces deployed in Europe that we could project to other contingencies, and now that's no longer the case, at least when it comes to some NATO members, that's a problem, and it has to be examined. But ultimately, that's a decision for the president to make. His team and people like myself and others will provide him what those potential options are, but ultimately he'll have to make that decision. He hasn't made those decisions yet. As far as recent news of deployments, like for example, those were all already ongoing. For example, in Germany, the troops that were withdrawn, which represent less than 14% of our total troop presence there, that's already pre-programmed. And in fact, all it did is take us back to where we were in 2022. So there was always a plan to do some shifting within NATO. As far as broader changes.
2: Aquí tenemos la clave de esta visita de Marco Rubio a Italia después de que la semana pasada, el pasado fin de semana, se anunciara que Estados Unidos iba a retirar por lo menos 5.000 soldados en Alemania. 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Dice que Estados Unidos va a buscar su propio interés. Seguimos escuchando a un Marco Rubio que dice, eso sí, que la decisión final la tiene Donald Trump.
0: For example, we increased troop presence in NATO in the aftermath of the invasion of Ukraine. So we're always making these decisions, and there were some already previewed in before any of this had happened in terms of the base denials. But in the end, look, here the bottom line is we always, you know, while we may be the most powerful country in the world and we may have the most resources, our resources are not unlimited. We have to always assign resources around the world, including military resources, on the basis of what serves the national interest. That's a decision the president has to make, especially within the context of recent developments by some countries within NATO and the stance they've taken towards the United States. But you know, no decision's been made on that yet. That's something the president's still working through.
4: Have you managed to bridge differences on Iran, both with Rome and with
0: Yeah, I mean, I think everybody agrees that Iran having a nuclear weapon is unacceptable. I mean, I don't know of anyone who thinks it's a good idea for Iran to have

0: nuclear weapon except the Ayatollah. So I think the question is, what do you do about it? And the president's actually trying to do something about it. And so, I mean, that's, I don't know what I don't think there's any disagreement that they can't have a nuclear weapon. I think the question is, what do you do about it? And, you know, we've had every American president says, oh, they can't have a nuclear weapon. This is the first American president that's actually trying to do something concrete about it. I don't know who would disagree with that. I mean, it's an important thing that has to be confronted.
1: Can we talk to officials?
2: Can you give us an update on the status of negotiations with Iran?
0: Well, we should know something today. I mean, we're expecting a response from them. We'll see what the response entails. The hope is it's something that it can put us into a serious process of negotiation. Obviously, we've seen the reporting overnight that Iran has established or trying to establish some agency that's going to control traffic in the Straits. That would be very problematic. That would actually be unacceptable. We're the normalizing of their controlling of international waterways is both illegal and it's just something that's unacceptable. And the world has to start asking itself, what is it willing to do if Iran tries to normalize a control of an international waterway? I think that's unacceptable. So, but we're expecting a response from them today at some point. We have not received that yet, as you know, in the last hour. But perhaps that will come. Their system is still highly fractured and a bit dysfunctional as well. So that may be serving as an impediment. I hope it's a serious offer. I really do.
3: Can you confirm there's a resume of the talks between Israel and Lebanon next week? Do you expect?
4: Escuchan a Marco Rubio, el secretario de Estado de Estados Unidos, que dice que todavía no han recibido una respuesta por parte de Irán. 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
0: The same goal, which is a strong Lebanese government that doesn't have an armed Hezbollah operating within its national territory, imposing a threat to any of its neighbors. And to do that, we have to empower and equip the Lebanese government to be able to confront that threat. And I think Italy and other countries, but Italy in particular, can play an important role in not just helping equip the government, but in cutting off the illicit financing that supports, helping them to cut off the financing that supports Hezbollah and the danger they pose.
5: Is it possible to get a peace deal on Lebanon without first solving the conflict with Iran? How linked are those two conflicts now?
0: I mean, Hezbollah is an Iranian agent, 100%. I mean, Hezbollah wouldn't exist without Iran's support. So, but I think it's possible. I mean, Hezbollah's been both weakened, but still capable of inflicting damage and doing terroristic activities, as we've seen. So I think the way I would phrase it is, we're not going to negotiate with Iran over Hezbollah, because Hezbollah is a dangerous, other than if they're willing to stop funding them and supporting them. I think our negotiations are with Lebanese, our role is with the Lebanese government. Lebanon should be governed by the Lebanese government. It should not have a terrorist group operating within its national territory that poses a threat both to its own people, including the Shia population, and to the government, and to Israel, and to its other neighbors. So that's what we're going to focus on.
6: Mr. Secretary, can we come back to Cuba a little bit? The United States, including yesterday, are ramping up sanctions against against Cuba, the regime, and all that. With the exchange with the Pope, did you feel any convergence of views on that and on the U.S. policy?
0: Let me clarify something for you. Our sanctions are against a company named Gaesa.
6: Yeah.
0: Okay. This is a holding company set up by generals in Cuba that has generated billions of dollars of revenue, none of which benefits the Cuban people. Not one cent of it benefits the Cuban people. You understand this, right? I don't know if you know this. There's the Cuban government, and they have a budget, and then there's this private company that has more money than the government does. None of the money in that company goes to build a single road, a single bridge, provide a single grain of rice to a single Cuban, other than the people that are part of Gaesa. So that's what we're sanctioning, is a company that basically is taking anything that makes money in Cuba and illegally putting it into the pockets of a few regime insiders. So that's not sanctions on the Cuban people, because the Cuban people don't benefit from Gaesa. It's a sanction against this company that is stealing from the Cuban people to the benefit of a few. And we didn't discuss those sanctions yesterday, but we imposed them yesterday, and we're going to be doing more, by the way.
7: Many people thought that your was a mission impossible after the Trump's attacks.

0: heavy attacks.
1: Which mission? I'm sorry.
0: The visit.
1: Mission Impossible.
0: The mission, yes. Well, what's your judgment at the end of the visit? Mission accomplished.
1: We work with the Vatican on a lot of things. Our relationship between, you know, for example, our mission here in the Vatican, like I told you, I mean, we're working together on humanitarian issues. We're focused on other issues as well. The president's perspective is clear. He thinks that Iran is a threat and it needs to be addressed. And that position remains unchanged. And I think we're capable of having that position and expressing that position clearly and also working cooperatively and as we have for centuries, as we have for decades, with the Vatican and with the Catholic Church, who has a global presence.
2: Did you explicitly ask the Pope to stop his criticism of the Iran war?
1: I'm not going to discuss what I talk about the Pope, but I'm not going to ask him. That's not the purpose of the... I told you guys before I even came here, and that is that we have a very strong relationship with the Vatican. We work with them on a lot of things around the world. This was a trip that had been planned even before all of these things had happened. So why just as an example, why would I not want to hear the perspectives of the most important, in many cases, far-reaching, you know, religious leader in the world, on his perspectives about what he saw on his trip to Africa, or what his bishops and others and agencies are hearing in the Western Hemisphere, or the plight of Christians in Africa, but also those in Lebanon, a place that, so of course we're going to engage with them on these things. That was the purpose of our meeting, and in that realm it was very, very productive, and it was a good meeting because we were able to talk about these different areas of the world where they have a presence, where they are engaged, and we are as well, and of course find opportunities to either continue cooperating where that already exists, like in Cuba, or expand our cooperation in other places where it makes sense.
0: Is it fair to expect a phone call between the president and the Pope anytime soon?
1: I don't know, maybe. I don't know. I mean, it could happen.
0: Mr. May I ask you about Iran, if possible? You declared that Operation Epic Fury was over. Now, given all these military actions that we're seeing on the ground, what does over mean militarily?
1: No. Operation Epic Fury was an offensive operation designed to destroy their missile launches, their Navy, their Air Force, and it achieved that, and their factories, and it achieved that. What you saw yesterday was U.S. destroyers moving through international waters being fired upon by the Iranians, and the U.S. responded defensively to protect itself. That's what you saw. I mean, that's separate and distinct from Operation Epic Fury. If you fire a drone or a missile at our destroyer, what are we supposed to do, let it hit it? We have to respond to it. We have to knock down the missile, and we have to knock out whatever it is that launched that missile. The alternative is to let it sink one of our ships. That's crazy. So, of course, we responded to it.
3: Well, yes, but the point is, if there's not much ceasing in the firing, because we've
1: seen... Well, you should ask that of the Iranians. Don't ask me. We didn't fire. They fired on us. My point is, if you fire at a U.S. Navy ship, what are we supposed to do? Say, oh, there's a ceasefire. We're not going to shoot down your drone. That's a stupid question. That's a stupid position to take. Of course we fired back at them. They were shooting at us. That's what I would expect to do. Only stupid countries don't shoot back when you're shot at, and we're not a stupid country.
3: Do you expect that there, or have you conveyed any red lines to Iran where, you know, if the ceasefire or whatever you call it, if they cross
1: the red line is clear. If they threaten Americans, they're going to get blown up. I mean, that's how much clearer can you be than that? If you fire on, if you are a missile launching guy, whatever they call that job, and you're sitting there and you fire a missile at the United States and we saw you fire it, we're going to hit you. Of course we are. Who doesn't do that? Unless you want to get your ship sunk. I mean, we're not going to let our ships get sunk by the Iranians with their little, you know, their drones that they're firing. You know, they don't have a navy anymore, but they bring out these little Boston Whaler fishing boats and they try to swarm you. We're going to blow those boats up if they're coming towards our boats. I don't know if that's a red line, but I hope they know it is by now. So if I were one of these Iranians on a fast boat and they tell you, hey, your mission is to go after a U.S. destroyer, you're probably not going to survive. I think that's a red line.
2: The president has expressed disappointment in support or lack thereof in Europe. Was there any discussion today in your meeting with Prime Minister Meloni or Foreign Minister Tajani about them providing escorts in the Strait of Hormuz?
1: No, we didn't get to that level of specificity about what they... Here's the bottom line, okay? Everybody says Iran is a threat. Everybody says that Iran can't have a nuclear weapon. Okay. But you got to do something about it. The president's trying to do something about it. And I don't understand why anybody would not be supportive of that. And he doesn't understand, and rightfully so, somebody would be supportive of that. But here's a more fundamental problem. Iran now claims that they own...
4: Escuchan a Marco Rubio, el secretario de Estado de Estados Unidos, que vuelve a insistir en que Irán no puede tener un arma nuclear. 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

0: los buques de la Armada, y que Estados Unidos, desde luego, respondió. 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Vamos a seguir escuchando a Marco Rubio. Straits of Hormuz, then the next question is going to be for everyone, well, what are you going to do about it? What is the world prepared to do about it? And we're trying to do something about it diplomatically. We have a resolution at the United Nations that we're trying to move forward, in which the world and the UN will have an opportunity through the Security Council to vote and say, we are not going to allow them to mine the straits, we're not going to allow them to try to control the straits, and by the way, you have a bunch of humanitarian aid that's trapped inside the Persian Gulf and needs to be released and has not been able to move. We're going to give the world a chance to pronounce itself on it. And if Russia or China or some other country decide to veto it, then you know what the impediment is. But the fundamental question every country, not Italy, every country needs to ask themselves is, are you going to normalize a country claiming to control an international waterway? Because if you normalize that, you've set a precedent that's going to get repeated in a dozen other places. And if the answer is no, we don't want to normalize it, then you better have something more than just strongly worded statements to back it up. And that's the point I've made in all of my visits, not just here. I didn't come to Italy just to make that point. I would say that to any country that complains about the straits, because that's what we potentially are facing unless we get a good deal from the Iranians, and we're waiting to hear that today.
1: Mr. Secretary, can I move to Taiwan, actually? Sorry to geographically go around the world.
0: Okay.
1: Parliament just approved a pretty big, massive defense bill today or last night. There was a little bit less than what the president of Taiwan was asking for, but nonetheless, it's a big bill, including money to buy U.S. arms. What is your reaction to that, if any, and specifically in the context of the trip you will be doing with the president next week in China?
2: Well, all I would say in context of the trip next week in Taiwan in specific is the United States, our policy remains unchanged. You know, we don't want to see any forced or compelled change in the situation now. I think we'd be destabilizing to the world. It's our position on that has been, you know, we've heard obviously the Chinese position, but we've made our position on that clear as well. And I imagine that will be discussed in the trip, but I don't think it'll be a feature of our trip, but it'll certainly be an item that's discussed. We think it's to the benefit of China, the United States, and the world writ large that there be stability in the straits there. And that continues to be our position. That's the one we'll continue to stand by and advocate for. All right, I have time for one more. We got to leave.
3: Let me ask you about Ukraine before you go. Yeah. You spoke with Lavrov recently, and you know they targeted kindergarten in Ukraine even after they advocated for ceasefire. Where does the negotiation
2: well,
3: stand
2: right now? The negotiations aren't. We've tried to play a mediator role in that. So far, it has not led to a fruitful outcome for a variety of reasons. We remain prepared to play that role if it can be productive. We don't want to waste our time and invest time and energy into an effort that's not moving forward. But if we see an opportunity to act as a mediator that brings both sides closer to a peace deal, we'd like to see it. Our position at the end of the day is that this war is a tragedy. Both sides are paying a very heavy price for it, both economic and obviously at a human level. It's destructive, we're against it, and anytime you tell me about strikes and people, or every time I hear about these things, it just reminds us of why this war needs to end. And while we're prepared to play whatever role we can to bring it to a peaceful diplomatic resolution, unfortunately, you know, right now those efforts have stagnated, but we always stand ready if those circumstances change.
4: Can I just
2: okay, guys,
4: one on
2: yeah,
4: Africa,
2: and then I gotta go, and I apologize.
4: One on Africa, I mean, the president committed last year to personally intervening to help try to end the war in Sudan.
2: Mm-hmm.
4: The Pope, in one of his addresses, called this one of the world's greatest tragedies. Did this come up at all in your discussions, and do you see any movement?
2: Well, we discussed Africa broadly, and of course, Sudan being an incredible tragedy. We've been heavily engaged through that Quad process. Obviously, Sudan has become in some way sort of a proxy engagement between multiple countries who are behind some of the elements that are fighting. There are other countries that are not directly involved but have allowed their national territories to be used as a way to ship weaponry. We recently had a pretty positive announcement for the first time on a statement of principles, but we have to give it some action. What we've really been focused on in Sudan is sort of establishing a humanitarian ceasefire that allows us to provide aid to people that are suffering tremendously there, but not doing so at the expense of a broader deal. So we do want the humanitarian ceasefire where we can identify a number of communities that are safe havens for the distribution of humanitarian aid for what is one of the world's worst humanitarian crises ever. But you can't do that unless you have the security to be able to provide the aid. But we don't want that to be the final outcome. In addition to the humanitarian corridors and the humanitarian sites, we need to bring this conflict to an end. And the way to bring

0: al siguiente paso, a la siguiente frontera, que no es otra que precisamente Marte. 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Avi, thank you so much for being with us today.
1: Thanks for having me.
0: All right, it has already started. We have the first batch of unclassified documents by the United States, by the government of the United States. We have around 162 documents, PDFs, we got video, we got pictures, but the doubt that we have is this enough? What does this prove?
1: Well, this is, thanks for having me. This is the first release, and we expect every week or so new installments. I expect the most interesting information to come out later because it takes time for the declassification process. In fact, perhaps in the next batch, we will see the 46 videos that the Congresswoman Ana Paulina Luna was requesting from the Pentagon. We don't have them in this release, but already in this release, there are lots of interesting details that are quite surprising. For example, there are images from the Apollo missions to the moon, Apollo 12, Apollo 17. They spot lights over the horizon. And to me, the interesting question is whether these lights are just the result of impacts by asteroids, by rocks on the moon, because the Artemis II capsule, the astronauts there did notice about six flashes of light as a result of impacts. And perhaps what the Apollo mission documented is something similar. We have to look more carefully into that and see whether that could be a reasonable explanation. But there are also documents, for example, the earliest one is from 1947, to the chief of staff of the United States Air Force, discussing specifically flying discs. You know, these are serious people. The document is secret. It was highly classified back in 1947. And it means that indeed the military personnel were spotting unusual objects. And we need to get to the bottom of this. Of course, the best way to figure out what such objects might be is by getting very high quality data from instruments that are well calibrated in the scientific way. I think the most important aspect of the release is that it will become a topic for discussion based on the data rather than based on rumors or anecdotes that people give. These are documents by serious people within government, you know, over decades. And I think it will bring the subject to a more empirical level where, you know, just like in the context of science, we should not have prejudice, we should not have an opinion. It's not a philosophical question whether there are objects that are unusual in the sky. This is a question that science can address, and it should be part of the mainstream of science. You know, I recognize that for several years now because I established the Galileo Project, operating for 5 years. We built observatories trying to see if there are any outliers among the objects that we notice in the sky. And we have the benefit of being able to figure out their distances by looking at them from different directions. So we can figure out their velocity.

0: velocity, acceleration, and see if they are human-made or something else. And it remains to be seen whether the data released by the U.S. government has any clearly anomalous objects. I'm now going through the first release. I haven't finished it yet. But it's exciting. I must say, you know, fundamentally, I'm curious, and I see science as a privilege of pursuing our childhood curiosity. And rather than have an opinion, let's just see what the data shows us.
1: And it's interesting because you talked about those disks as the structures that we could have seen. And one of the things that caught my eye is that we've seen UFOs in movies for years, and Hollywood has been talking about them as discs. And now what we got, not from Hollywood, but from the government of the United States, is structures that maybe are not discs, but are really similar. What do you think about this?
0: Yeah, well, that's interesting. Obviously, a disc has the benefit of having very low friction along the thin direction. It may also be associated with some propulsion, advanced propulsion method. That's a geometry that is interesting. And, you know, by the way, there was this interstellar object Oumuamua, which was inferred to be disc-like. It passed near Earth, and it was very peculiar because the amount of light from the sun that was reflected from it changed by a factor of 10 as it was tumbling every 8 hours. And the scientists just dismissed it, and they said, well, maybe it's a rock of a type that we've never seen before. And, you know, that's the approach that for many decades the scientists took to this subject. It was ridiculed, and in particular, the SETI community that is supposed to be curious about such matters, they focused on looking for electromagnetic signals from very far away, from other stars far away, rather than checking our backyard whether we are being visited. You know, it goes back to the question of Enrico Fermi, who asked, where is everybody? And one possible answer is right here. And we haven't really taken that seriously enough. And maybe now we will.
1: And that's the thing that maybe we've been wondering. And I think that so many people have been thinking, like, if we weren't the only species in the planet, that we were the clever ones. But maybe with the things that we're seeing right now, it's quite the opposite. Maybe they're here. Maybe they're the ones who are smarter than us and who maybe are studying us. What do you think about this?
0: Yeah, so my personal belief is that we are not at the top of the food chain within the Milky Way galaxy. We feel that we have the illusion that we are controlling nature here on Earth, but that may not be the case. And I would not be surprised, because the sun formed only in the last one third of cosmic history. You know, we are latecomers to the cosmic party. Most of the stars formed billions of years before the sun. It takes less than a billion years for even, you know, the Voyager spacecraft that we constructed back in 50 years ago to cross the Milky Way galaxy. So they could have arrived to our backyard a long time ago before we existed. And we just have to be curious enough to look for anomalous, unusual things and see if indeed that we're being visited. And then, of course, if we are, it's an opportunity for us to learn about new technologies, new science. So altogether, I think it will bring us to a better place if we stay curious.
1: And I love your view and your take about this, because we're now living in a world which is at war, and maybe one of the pity about this is that people may think that if we encounter another species, it may lead to another conflict. But I like your take, because it's not a conflict one. It's like, hey, we got the chance of learning one another.
0: Yeah, you can think of this as a blind date. And of course, when you go on a blind date, the dating partner could be friendly or could be a serial killer. You never know that. They had, if we are being visited, whoever visits us had a lot of opportunities to already harm us. And we have no evidence for that. So I wouldn't be too worried about that. And I do think that altogether, it's an opportunity for us to learn. And we should be optimistic about the possibility that we're missing something important. Because when I went on blind dates,

Because this is not coronavirus. This is a very different virus. We know this virus. Hantaviruses have been around for quite a while. There's a lot of detail that we know. I'm going to ask Anais to come in and say this, but I want to be unequivocal here. This is not SARS-CoV-2. This is not the start of a COVID pandemic. This is an outbreak that we see on a ship. There's a confined area. We have 5 confirmed cases so far. We completely understand why these questions are coming, and we are trying to

0: information that we can. That's why we're having a press conference here to give accurate information. And we're grateful for all of those who out there who are asking these types of questions. But this is not the same situation we were in 6 years ago. It doesn't spread the same way. Like coronaviruses do, it's very different. It's that close, intimate contact that we've seen. And most hantaviruses don't transmit between people at all. Most hantaviruses are transmitted from rodents or their feces or their saliva or droppings to people. And only this one particular virus, the Andes virus, which has been identified here, we've seen some human-to-human transmission. And again, I want to reiterate, the actions that are being taken on board are precautionary to prevent any onward spread. And so there's a lot that is being done right now to be able to try to minimize.
1: Y seguiremos muy pendientes de todo lo que está ocurriendo en Irán y también de todo lo que está ocurriendo con este brote que, atención, ahora señala a Reino Unido. Se lo contamos después de una pequeña pausa de publicidad aquí en Negocios Televisión.

0: Now it's brought back to the highest level. And, you know, where you're standing or sitting right now is white stone. And that was grass. And the problem with it is you couldn't walk on it because this was built on a wetland and the grass was always soaking wet. It didn't matter. It was always soaking wet, absolutely. And so when Brooke Rollins would get up and start making a magnificent speech, and she'd be standing in mud, and she'd say, I ruined my shoes. Her speeches would never be as good as they could have been because she was always concerned about ruining her shoes. But people would come here, women would come with the high heels, and it wasn't a pretty picture. So after about 150 years, we gave up in the grass. So we said, let's build it so we can use it. And now we have lunches here, we have dinners here, and it's nice and it's cool. The white reflects the sun, so you don't, although it does go in my eye right now, I noticed. I didn't anticipate that, but it's a great place. It's a great place, and we do news conferences. We do everything, and right up here, you probably noticed the new black granite, and it's been so well received. People can't even believe it because the stones were all broken and really in bad disrepair, and it's really become great. And we added the pictures of the presidents from George Washington to a guy named Trump. And people really, they've loved it. We call it the Presidential Wall of Fame or Walk of Fame. We say you could call it either. Do you like walk or wall? Ready? Walk, oh, Presidential Walk of Fame. Presidential Wall of Fame. Same. That's the same. I would call that a tie. But I want to thank you all for being here. It's amazing. The weekend we celebrate Mother's Day, honoring the women who raised us and all of the wonderful mothers in our lives for millions of American families. Sunday will be filled with love and gratitude and joy. Great. I had a great mother, by the way. And today we're honored to be joined.
1: Bueno, pues Donald Trump, que en esta política de reformas dentro de la Casa Blanca no es únicamente el salón de baile presidencial, sino también ese jardín de las rosas que afirma, bueno, que se podría haber descuidado un poco en los últimos años, en las últimas administraciones, y que ahora, bueno, pues se habría de alguna forma reformado. 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
0: I got to know you and I got to love you, but we want to thank you for being here. Mother's Day, it's one of the great days. I always think so fondly of my mother. I had a wonderful mother. Among those with us this afternoon are a number of the angel moms who saw their precious children stolen from them by the open border policies of the radical left. Open borders, I call them stupid borders, not open. I call them stupid borders by stupid people that put them there. And the migrant criminals that let them pour into our country, and bad things happened. Bad things happened. 25 million people came into our country. Many of them were criminals. Many of them were murderers. They allowed them in with their open border policy of stupidity. These incredibly brave and resilient women have turned terrible tragedy into unyielding resolve, becoming advocates so that their mothers do not have to endure the same heartache that they've felt all their lives. They've felt for so long. They've raised the most beautiful child that it's taken, and they've spent so many years. In many cases, I see some of you for, I've known you for years, and others are unfortunately new members of that club. And I say unfortunately, it's a sad thing. Should have never happened. Should have never happened. In their honor, we've rapidly turned the worst and most dangerous border in the history of our country into the strongest border in American history. We have no people come in during the last 11 months. We have zero, zero. Nobody even tries to come up. You know, you used to read about the thousands of people that would pour in and they'd just come up in caravans. I think it was my name. I came up with it. It looked like a caravan. 25, 30,000 people pouring up. They walk through Mexico. They come from all different locations, come from all over the world, actually. But they came in through our southern border, and they'd come up and just let them walk in. They'd walk in. Nobody had any idea who they were. They were murderers. 11,888 murderers, they were allowed to come into our country. We've gotten a lot of them out. many of them

0: murdered more than one person. What a shame. What a disgusting shame. That people can even think that this is okay is pretty incredible. But for the past 12 months, we've had, that's been our number. And these numbers are done by people that the numbers, when I say zero, I actually mean zero. It's hard to believe, actually. But they're done by people that are, they tend to be somewhat on the left. So they're not going to give us a fair shake. And they say that.
1: Bueno, pues como saben, en esta semana, precisamente el Día de la Madre, se está de alguna forma tematizando los distintos eventos que se están produciendo en la Casa Blanca. 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
0: Is it easier with time? Because time has gone by, Marianne? No, it's not. Sadly, it's not. You know, you always hear it with time and time, and but a lot of people say it's not. It's not easier. But you're a special woman. I've gotten to be a friend of yours. You're a special woman. What you have to go through is disgraceful. Tammy Nobles. Tammy, are you here? Tammy Nobles. Right. Does time help, Tammy? No. It used to be, you know, time heals all wounds, right? But
2: yeah,
0: it doesn't.
2: That's a joke.
0: Does it when you love somebody that much? It doesn't help like it should. Jacqueline Medina, a great person. Where is Jacqueline? Jacqueline, where are you? Thank you, darling. Thank you, and so many others. And I want to thank you for coming. And I don't think you've been treated properly. It's hard to believe, but the angel moms have not been treated properly. But this president treats you properly. I can't speak for others, but this one treats you properly. And we love you all, and all I can say is our hearts are out to you on Mother's Day, and you have a good Mother's Day. Go and have a good Mother's Day. In securing our border, we've also made tremendous strides in stopping the flow of illegal drugs into our country, the flood of deadly fentanyl across our border is down by 59%, and the drugs coming in by sea are down by 97%. 97%. And we're trying to figure out who the 3% are, because they are the bravest people on earth. You see how we stop them by sea. You know, for years they'd go and catch the boat, bring them to court, they'd go in, they'd go out. By the time of the evening, they'd be back on another boat bringing drugs in. So we gave him warning, and we don't do that anymore. We do it much more efficiently. But think of that, down by sea. A lot of them came in, about 50%. It's down 97. Now we've started a very strong. The sea was more difficult, and now we've started land, and it's, you'll see it coming down. It's come down a lot, but you'll see it coming down. And they come through Mexico for the most part. We have a problem because the cartels rule Mexico and nobody else. The cartels, they just rule it. And, you know, we lose 200,000 people a year through this poison that pours into our country. So we have the sea done, meaning the ocean, the waterways, pretty much done, 97%. And we're going to have the land done very soon. I want to thank the brave moms fighting the epidemic of drug addiction here, addiction. And this afternoon, including Ann Funder. Ann, you here someplace? Ann Funder does a great job. Wow, good. That's a great job you do, Ann. Stephanie Rowe. Stephanie, thank you. Thank you, Stephanie. Thank you. Behind the cameras there, Stephanie. Thank you very much. And a friend of mine, Jackie Siegel, who's a great mom, great mother. Thank you, Jackie. I've known her for a long time. She looks better now than she did 20 years ago, right? Thank you very much, Jackie. Last summer, it was my great honor to

0: to sign the Halt Fentanyl Act into law, and we'll never give up on that mission for ending the drug epidemic in America. We've come a long way, though. We've stopped massive amounts of drugs from coming in. This afternoon, we're also joined by some of the most extraordinary mothers our nation has ever produced, our cherished Gold Star moms. These are Gold Star moms. These mothers raised up children so selfless and so devoted that they volunteered to wear the uniform of our nation and laid down their lives for all of us. One of those mothers is Janice Chance. Janice, where's Janice? Thank you.
1: Bueno, pues Donald Trump, que ha vuelto a sacar un tema que ha vuelto a salir a colación, la verdad, en la política estadounidense, en la actualidad estadounidense, que es ese flujo de las drogas a través de la frontera, especialmente sur, por parte de los Estados Unidos. 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Donald Trump había asegurado que no quería invadir Cuba. Así que veremos qué ocurre en ese respecto mientras Donald Trump sigue hablando desde la Casa Blanca.
0: Jesse volunteered to take the place of a fellow Marine, and that of his brother in arms could be present for the birth of a daughter. That day Jesse gave his life for our country. Jesse was struck down that day by helping somebody else. And Janice, I want to say America is a strong and free nation today because of people like your great son, and we want to thank you for being here. Thank you very much. So, I also want to express my love for the moms with us whose extraordinary heroes gave their lives in the terrorist attack at Abbey Gate in Afghanistan. I got to know you very well, very well. And these are phenomenal people. We went to a club I own in Bedminster, New Jersey, which is beautiful. They played music. They said, "Do you actually think he's coming out?" They said, "Yes." And I was going to do just a stop by and say hello. And we ended up listening to music for 4 hours on that beautiful night, looking at the sky, thinking about those wonderful people. Abbey Gate, very well known. Should have never happened. That should have never happened. That was incompetence by the Biden administration. So to Alice Lopez, you know that, right? Yeah, we know that. To Alicia Lopez and Paula Knaus, self, Coral Briseño, and to all of the Abbey Gate moms, we're thinking of you in this Mother's Day. And again, we had you to the White House. We had you to, I was over at a very beautiful cemetery, as beautiful as they can be, but, you know, it's a sad occasion. We went over and we paid our respects, but we lost great people that day. We shouldn't have lost any people that day. Gross incompetence. This Mother's Day, we're thinking of all of those incredible moms, and we're doing everything in our power to support them and millions of other mothers all across America. And we're blessed to have many wonderful mothers serving in this administration, including Secretary of Agriculture Brooke Rollins, who's doing a phenomenal job. Thank you very much. And the first woman ever to serve as a White House Chief of Staff. She's become a legend, Susie Wiles. She's amazing. To help American families and mothers, we passed a great, big, beautiful bill, the largest tax cuts in American history. We expanded the child tax credit to $2,200 from a much lower number per child, and delivered the largest expansion of school choice in American history. We have school choice all over now. We didn't have, we had virtually none. Everybody loves school choice with accounts. We have a very special thing, the Trump accounts, where we're helping families to set aside tax advantage savings for their children's future. And we are giving every American newborn child $1,000 automatically to invest and to grow over the course of their lives. And I want to thank the Dell family. It's a great family. He is amazing. She is amazing. They've done such a job on that. They put up a lot of money, too. Put up 6,250,000,000.

0: million. That's somebody. And he started making computers on his bed in college and selling them because they were better than other computers. And he just, I said, how did you do that? He said, well, I did it, and I just never stopped. It just kept going. So go out and buy a Dell. They're great. We're also working to make it easier than ever before to start a family by lowering the price of IVF, cutting regulatory battles and barriers, and fighting to bring down the cost of living so that more Americans can pursue the dream of, and it's a dream of living just a good life, maybe a great life. We cut drug prices now with the favored nations, most favored nations. We cut them by 70, 80, 90%. You could say 500%, 600, depending on the way you phrase the statement. But we now play. So we, when I was here, this was a big ambition right at the beginning. I was able to cut them a little bit, but I didn't cut them. I cut them more than anybody else, which was a little bit. Because for 28 years, drug prices and prescription drugs only went in one direction. And when I came back, we now did something that everybody said was impossible. Favored nations. We had the highest drug prices in the world by far. Now we have the lowest drug prices in the world. Can you imagine? So we cut them by 50, 60, 70%, and go out and you'll see exactly. It's one of the big, I think it's one of the best, biggest things that we've done. Drugs that were costing in London $10 for a pill would cost $130 for a pill in the United States. And now, if it's $10 or if it's $20, that's what we pay. We pay the lowest price anywhere in the world, so it's great. And the fake news doesn't want to write about it, but that's why I talk about it, because we have no choice. We have to. So I just want to, again, I want to thank everybody for being here. It's so important. We do things like we keep men out of women's sports, a very popular issue. We stopped transgender mutilization of your children for everyone. We don't have that. But I want to thank every single mother here this afternoon and all across our nation for your work every single day. America's moms are raising, really raising the future of our country, the most important. You have the most, we don't call it a job because when you love it, it's not a job. But let's, for this purpose, you have the most important job there is in America or any place else, and you're doing an incredible.
1: Atención, porque mientras Donald Trump sigue ensalzando el papel de las madres, como no puede ser de otra forma, por supuesto, tenemos que hablar de una noticia de última hora que tiene que ver, atención, con Intel y con Apple, porque según The Wall Street Journal, ambas empresas habrían firmado, habrían llegado a un acuerdo preliminar para que Intel fabrique algunos de los chips de Apple. 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